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1: Welcome to Davies Symphony Hall for another broadcast concert by the San Francisco Symphony. I'm Rick Malone, and tonight, guest conductor Giancarlo Guerrero leads the orchestra in music from 2005, inspired by an unusual asteroid named for an ancient Celtic god. You'll also hear Igor Stravinsky's ballet about the life and death of a lovesick carnival puppet, and two of Ottorino Respighi's poetic and thrilling portraits of the Eternal City. Kaija Saariaho, who died in 2023, spent her entire career pushing boundaries. In her student days, when she was the only woman in her composition class at the Sibelius Academy in Finland, when she joined up with fellow composers Esa-Pekka Salonen, Magnus Lindberg, and others in an experimental collective known as Korvat Auki, Ears Open, and in her time with the Spectralists in Paris, studying and writing music that was the aural equivalent of a kinetic sculpture. Her music explored microtones, the relationship of music to noise, the physical phenomena of nature, and the acoustical properties of sound itself. She wrote Asteroid 4179 Tutatis in 2005. It was commissioned by the Berlin Philharmonic as a companion piece for a performance of Holst's The Planets. Tutatis was a Celtic god who served as a tribal protector in ancient Gaul. The asteroid itself was first discovered in 1934, but got its name when it was rediscovered in 1989. NASA's Jet Propulsion Laboratory described it as, quote, one of the strangest objects in the solar system, with a highly irregular shape and an extraordinarily complex tumbling rotation, end quote. If you were standing on Tutatis watching the stars, they would never follow the same path twice. Tutatis' unusual shape, chaotic orbit and orientation in space, as well as its history of colliding with other objects in its path, are what inspired Saariaho as she wrote the piece. Tonight's guest conductor is Giancarlo Guerrero, six-time Grammy Award-winning conductor and music director of the Nashville Symphony, and now music director-designate of the Sarasota Orchestra. He joins the San Francisco Symphony to open this concert with Asteroid 4179 Tutatis by Kaija Saariaho.

You've just heard Asteroid 4179, Tutatis, written in 2005 by Kaya Sarriaho. The San Francisco Symphony was led by guest conductor Giancarlo Guerrero. Giancarlo Guerrero was born in Nicaragua and grew up in Costa Rica, where he joined the local youth symphony. From there, he studied at Baylor University and Northwestern University, and in addition to his posts in Nashville and Sarasota, he also serves as principal guest conductor of the Gulbenkian Orchestra in Lisbon. In a moment, Giancarlo Guerrero will return with music from Igor Stravinsky's ballet about a lovesick puppet. You're listening to a broadcast concert by the San Francisco Symphony from Davies Symphony Hall. I'm Rick Malone. Igor Stravinsky's Petrushka tells the story of the unhappy life and love of the puppet Petrushka, who was a stock figure of country fairs all over Europe. Stravinsky had originally thought of setting the story as a concert piece for piano and orchestra, but when Serge Diaghilev of the Ballet Russe heard Stravinsky play some of his sketches, he immediately commissioned it as a ballet. It had its first performance in 1911, the year after The Firebird had made Stravinsky world famous. In the first of the ballet's four scenes, we meet Petrushka, the ballerina, and the Moor, three puppets brought to life at a fair by their master, the magician. Petrushka falls in love with the ballerina, but he knows she'll never love him because he's so grotesque. In the middle scenes, he takes out his rage first on the magician's portrait, then on the Moor, whom the ballerina does like. The final scene is set at a fairground, and it's full of quotations from actual folk songs and cabaret songs of Stravinsky's time. Petrushka and the Moor fight over the ballerina. Petrushka is killed, but as the magician carries his body away, his ghost returns to hurl a last insult, and the frightened magician drops the body and runs off, and we are left wondering who is real and who is not. Stravinsky revised the score in 1947, and that's the version you are about to hear. Once again, here is guest conductor Giancarlo Guerrero to lead the San Francisco Symphony in Igor Stravinsky's Petrushka.

0: That was Petrushka, the ballet by Igor Stravinsky. Guest conductor Giancarlo Guerrero led the San Francisco Symphony. Stravinsky revised Petrushka several times after its 1911 premiere. The version you just heard was from 1947. He felt he had to keep changing it to fight unauthorized versions of his music, especially in the U.S., which hadn't yet signed on to international copyright law. But one of the ironies of this work is that one of the tunes Stravinsky uses in the opening fair scene wasn't an old folk song at all, but a music hall tune that was still under copyright. The original composer sued, and for several decades he received a royalty check every time Petrushka was performed. I'll be back in a moment with the second half of this concert by Giancarlo Guerrero and the San Francisco Symphony, Ottorino Respighi's poetic and over-the-top portraits of the Eternal City.
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1: Welcome back to Davies Symphony Hall for the second half of this broadcast concert by the San Francisco Symphony with guest conductor Giancarlo Guerrero. I'm Rick Malone. Ottorino Respighi had two primary qualities which set him apart from most of his contemporaries. The first was his fascination with Italy's musical past. Nobody else was interested in 17th century Italian lute music when Respighi wrote his three suites of ancient airs and dances, which become some of his most popular works. The other quality was his willingness to go completely over the top, throwing everything but the kitchen sink into a piece of music for effect. For The Fountains of Rome, Respighi wrote this description, quote, "In this symphonic poem, the composer has endeavored to give expression to the sentiments and visions suggested to him by four of Rome's fountains, contemplated at the hour when their characters are most in harmony with the surrounding landscape, or at which their beauty is most impressive to the observer. The four fountains are the fountain at Valle Giulia at dawn, the Triton fountain, the Trevi at midday, and sunset at the fountain at the Villa Medici." When the New York Philharmonic played the premiere of Pines of Rome in 1924, Respighi wrote this note for the program, quote, "While in his preceding work, Fountains of Rome, the composer sought to reproduce by means of tone an impression of nature, in Pines of Rome he uses nature as a point of departure in order to recall memories and vision. The centuries-old trees which so characteristically dominate the Roman landscape become witnesses to the principal events in Roman life," end quote. The pines of Rome are the pines of Villa Borghese, the pines near a catacomb, the pines of the Janiculum, and the pines of the Appian Way. This was also the very first piece to use electronics as part of the score. It calls for a specific recording of a nightingale, and to this day, that exact recording is still provided to orchestras along with the score and parts. Legend has it that Respighi himself made the original recording. Once again, here is guest conductor Giancarlo Guerrero, conductor and music director of the Nashville Symphony and the Sarasota Orchestra. He'll lead the San Francisco Symphony in The Fountains of Rome and Pines of Rome by Ottorino Respighi.

You've just heard The Pines of Rome and Fountains of Rome by Ottorino Respighi. The San Francisco Symphony was led by guest conductor Giancarlo Guerrero. The San Francisco Symphony has recorded The Pines of Rome twice, most recently conducted by music director Esa-Pekka Salonen. They also recorded it in 1993 along with The Fountains of Rome, with former music director Edo De Vart conducting. Giancarlo Guerrero has presented 11 world premieres and made 15 recordings of American music with the Nashville Symphony, including works by Michael Dougherty, Aaron J. Curtis, Terry Riley, and the 2021 Grammy Award-winning Symphony No. 5 by Christopher Rouse. His recent recording with the NFM Wrocław Philharmonic of Poland and violinist Bumsori topped the Billboard magazine's classical charts. Maestro Guerrero was music director of the Wrocław Orchestra for 6 seasons. He's also served as principal guest conductor of the Cleveland Orchestra, music director of the Eugene Symphony, and associate conductor of the Minnesota Orchestra. He's worked with the Curtis Institute, Colburn School, National Youth Orchestra, and Yale Philharmonia, as well as with the Nashville Symphony's Accelerando program. Recorded live at Davies Symphony Hall in September 2008, Michael Tilson Thomas leads the San Francisco Symphony in the Symphonic Dances from West Side Story by Leonard Bernstein.

0: recorded live at Davies Symphony Hall in September 2008. You've been listening to a broadcast concert of the San Francisco Symphony from Davies Symphony Hall, featuring The Pines of Rome and Fountains of Rome by Ottorino Respighi. You also heard Igor Stravinsky's ballet Petrushka and Kaija Saariaho's Asteroid 4179 Tutatis. These broadcast concerts are produced by the San Francisco Symphony, and music director Esa-Pekka Salonen, president Priscilla B. Geislin, and chief executive officer Matthew Spivey. This broadcast was recorded by John Johansson and edited by Jason O'Connell, and the program notes were adapted from those written by James M. Keller, Thomas May, and Michael Steinberg. National syndication of these concerts is provided by the WFMT Radio Network, and don't forget that you can visit the Symphony online and find out more about the programs, the artists, and the orchestra at sfsymphony.org. The San Francisco Symphony's Keeping Score series is available on Blu-ray and DVD for an in-depth exploration of some of the greatest pieces of music ever written. Beethoven's Eroica, Berlioz's Symphonie Fantastique, Ives' Holidays Symphony, Stravinsky's The Rite of Spring, and more. 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
0: Hello there, and welcome to Exploring Music. It's Bill McLaughlin here. We are listening to Mozart and Haydn string quartets this week. And today's the day we're going to turn to the young composer Mozart and see what he was doing all by himself before he came into contact with Haydn. One of the big differences between Haydn and Mozart was not so much their difference in age. Haydn was 24 years older. But I think much more important is the fact that Haydn was not much of a traveler. Born in a little town in Lower Austria, he'd lived in Vienna during those times he was in the St. Stephen's Choir, and then he worked in Vienna and at the estate of the Esterházys. And while their estate was in Hungary, it was still part of Austria. Whereas Mozart was quite a traveler. He made his first tour when he was 6 years old, went to Munich and Vienna, and then when he was seven, in the year 1763, he and his father embarked on a big tour, a really big tour. They went to Germany, then Brussels and Paris and Versailles, and then on to London, spent quite a lot of time there, came back to Amsterdam, Paris once again, Dijon, Lyon, went to Geneva, Bern, Zurich, and finally back to Salzburg. 3½ years.

years later. When he left, he was 7 years old. When he came back, he was nearly 11. And that set the pattern for Mozart. So it shouldn't be a surprise to discover that Mozart wrote his first string quartet while he was on the road. The year was 1770. He and his pop had been on the road for about, a month and a half there, and they were in Italy, in a little town about 20 miles from Milan called Lodi. This piece of music we're going to hear is called the Lodi Quartet. Mozart composed it on the evening of March 15th, 1770. He was 14 years old. Let's listen to the first movement.

remarkably beautiful piece, isn't it? And the fact that it was written by a 14-year-old who was on the road makes it, I guess, even more astonishing. We just heard the first movement of Mozart's first string quartet. There's a spot just in the center of this piece that's my favorite, say, 8 or 10 measures. When we start, it's the cello playing, and the viola is here on this D natural, and it all floats. There comes the second violin in, and now the first. Cello takes the lead. First violin now. Second viola. Second violin takes the lead now. First and viola. First violin. Second violin right here. I just hear the first takes over. It's like an opera scene. These are actors in a drama. They're playing their roles. That's why there is this dialogue between them. And that is an astonishing thing to be able to bring off at any age. Let's hear a little more of young Mozart. Oh, we'll let him grow up a little. 1772, let's see, he's 16. He's back in Milan, and he's writing string quartets again. Let's hear two movements of the quartet number 3. Here's the American quartet playing.

That's music of remarkable depth and sensitivity. This beautifully sad music in E minor. We just heard the Adagio movement from the quartet in G major, Kerschel listing 156. Music composed by Mozart when he was all of 16 years old. A great deal of the music in the early string quartets, I'm talking 1760s, 1770s, maybe 1780s, harkens back to the quartet's origin as party music. It came from serenades and divertimentos and cassations, and it's usually lighthearted and almost always in major keys. And that's what makes this adagio we just heard so remarkable. Here is the key of E minor. For some reason, that puts me in the mind of Bach. It feels as if that music could fit, in a way, into one of the passions. And now, listen to this minuet. This is from a string quartet in B-flat major. The minuet's in G minor, and it's fast. Here's the American quartet playing the quartet number 6 in B-flat, Kerschel 159.

the American Quartet playing the Quartet No. 6 in B-flat, Kershaw 159. That was a minuet, a fast minuet, in a minor key, G minor. It's plain that even as a teenager, Mozart's fascinated with the way rhythm works on us emotionally, and he kept playing with it. In yesterday's show, we were listening to Haydn and hearing how he was struggling not to always write four-measure phrases. With Mozart, he didn't seem to have to struggle at all. It just seems so natural to him. Listen to this phrase. Here's the opening of the F major quartet.

Well, that music sounds so beautiful and so natural that we can imagine it's all in perfect proportion. But when we start to look at it, there's a lot of guile here on the part of this young man. All the phrases are of different length. This is sort of like building blocks that are all different shapes and sizes. The very first phrase is 3 measures long, and the most important note comes on the 3rd measure. That's the climax of the phrase. And then we get a mysterious passage, just 2 measures, murmured, softer. And on, 4 measures this time. An explosion in the 2nd measure. Let's listen to the opening of that music again, and now enjoy the fact that we now know that the waves of the lake are sweeping up in a beautiful but irregular rhythm.

beautiful, isn't it? Here's another extraordinary example of Mozart's psychological and emotional awareness in a quartet. This is a quartet in E flat major, which starts with a slow introduction, adagio. Again, it's almost operatic for Mozart. Could be a court of judges. And then softly, consolingly, sweetly. And when we get to the allegro, the lively part, Mozart has a wonderful trick going on. He marks it allegro assai, which means very lively, very fast. But it doesn't sound fast because he's writing really slow notes. It almost sounds like a hymn, doesn't it? It sounds very slow. But underneath that seeming calm, there's a dynamo going. 1, 2, 3, 1, 2, 3, 1, 2, 3, 1, 2, 3, 1, 2, 3, 1, 2, 3. But the audience doesn't know it until this explosion comes. And so forth. Let's listen to just the opening of this quartet.

We heard the opening of the string quartet E flat major, Kircher 171, music composed by Mozart in Vienna this summer of 1773. He was 17 years old. You're tuned into Exploring Music, and this week we've been listening to the string quartets of Franz Joseph Haydn and Wolfgang Amadeus Mozart. Drop us a line. Let us know how you like the show. You can write to us via our website, exploringmusic.org. So I'm thinking of that wonderful technique which Mozart seems to have discovered of being able to write slow-sounding music in a very fast tempo. It's music which is just about to explode at almost any instant. Here's my favorite example from around the same period, 1773. This is a quartet in D minor. And notice that Mozart is setting us up. The music sounds slow, and then it explodes.

Isn't that wonderful, amazing music? And let's take the opportunity to hear a couple more pieces from that same D minor quartet. There's a minuet in D minor, very serious, very stern in a way, and then a remarkable fugal finale, which starts out with this chromatic line in the cello.

It goes on the second violin. The first. Here are the minuetto and finale of the D minor string quartet. This is the American quartet playing this music of Mozart.

you might be tempted to date that piece 40 or 50 years before it was actually composed. It sounds very much like the music of the Baroque composers, particularly like Bach, that line. I have to hear that final stretto again. It's amazing what he's doing, just piling these entrances up on top of each other. It shouldn't make sense, it shouldn't work, but of course, it's Mozart, so it does.

Stretto is a sort of fancy word for just a pileup of imitative voices. It has the connotation that things are getting hurried, so the voices are coming in sooner than we expect them to. Tremendous drama as a result. That was the American String Quartet playing for us just now, music of Mozart, the D minor quartet. So that's music from 1773. Mozart's 17 years old, and in my opinion, this young fellow is doing pretty well for himself. But he took a break then and didn't write any more quartets for about 12 years. Toward the end of that 12-year period, he had moved to Vienna, and there he met Franz Joseph Haydn. They became best friends. They started to have quartet parties, playing all night at someone's apartment. And Mozart said, "I didn't really know until that experience how to write a string quartet." Hard to believe he would say that, given the beautiful music we've been hearing already in today's show. But now Mozart made a real effort, studied Haydn's work, and then sat down and composed six quartets and dedicated them to Joseph Haydn. We'll start with the first of these six Haydn quartets, and sometimes you'll hear the nickname for this piece, The Spring. We'll hear also the Andante Cantabile, a slow movement, which opens with a little gruppetto. And then in the finale, marked Molto Allegro, we find Mozart employing that same trick, long notes in a very fast tempo, and then it takes off like a bat. We're headed straight for the finale of Jupiter's Symphony. We'll hear now the Eder Quartet playing three movements of Kerschel 387. This is music which Mozart dated New Year's Eve, 1782.

And that's all he wrote. We heard the Eder Quartet playing three movements from Mozart's Quartet in G Major, Kürzel 387, the first of six quartets which he dedicated to Joseph Haydn. And that's all the Mozart we can squeeze into today's show. In tomorrow's show, we're going to put Mozart and Haydn side by side, as they were in Vienna. They became each other's best friends and biggest fans, and they changed the history of music. Hope you can join us. In the meantime, beautiful music right ahead. Stay tuned. See you tomorrow.

Exploring Music is produced by Sydney Gillard at WFMT in Chicago and produced and engineered by Bill Sigmund at Digital Island Studios in New York City. Our production assistants are Eric Oplin, Adela Skoronsky, and Weston Williams. Rebecca Neistat is the WFMT production and syndication manager. 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I'm Bill McLaughlin. 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
3: Such harmony is in immortal souls, but whilst this muddy vesture of decay doth grossly close it in, we cannot hear it. That's Lorenzo from Act 5, Scene 1 of The Merchant of Venice. The Music of the Spheres. Have you ever thought about it? What does it sound like? I guess that's the point. Nobody on earth knows. At least, Shakespeare didn't think so. Maybe this composer thought he knew. He wrote this piece for that scene. And I'll have the rest of it for you coming up. I will gladly listen to anything pianist Stephen Huff plays because he's my favorite. I will especially listen to him play a lyric piece by Edvard Grieg.

From Early Years by Edvard Grieg. Get out your complete Shakespeare, please. Turn to Act 5, Scene 1 of The Merchant of Venice. Let me know when you're there. I've got time. English composer Ralph Vaughan Williams wrote this piece in response to a discussion that ensues among the characters about the music of the spheres. It happens in that specific part of that play by that guy, Shakespeare. Vaughan Williams adapted the dialogue for choir and called it Serenade to Music.

Ray Vaughan Williams, The Serenade to Music, performed by the London Philharmonic, Vernon Handley on the podium. It's The Crimes of Edvard Grieg coming up next.

After hearing this sonata by Edvard Grieg, a fellow composer accused him of being an optimist. Gasp. The direct quote was that the music was the work of a youth who has seen only the sunny side of life. Despite this, it does get a little dark in spots. Here's the Violin Sonata, number 1.

Violinist Johan Dalin with pianist Christian Ihl Hadland performing the Violin Sonata No. 1 by Edvard Grieg. It's a winged victory for the sullen coming up next.

American composer Dustin O'Halloran of Phoenix, Arizona, writes the occasional film and TV soundtrack, picked up an Emmy a few years ago. He also releases music as one half of a duo called A Winged Victory for the Sullen, or AWVFTS for short. They played the Royal Albert Hall as part of the BBC Proms back in 2015. Here is O'Halloran's piece Spiritus Naturae Aeternus, performed by the Reykjavik Silver Choir and the Budapest Art Orchestra.

Spiritus Naturae Aeternus by Dustin O'Halloran. 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Here's a neo-romantic contemporary composer, Jennifer Higdon.

0: 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Met stars Hera Hesong Park performs as the vixen, Sunley Pierce plays the fox, and Roland Wood appears as the forester. 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

there's an alternative classical music genre, surely its founder is a French composer named Vincent d'Indy. He spent his whole career going against the grain. He wasn't into what his contemporaries Claude Debussy and Maurice Ravel were doing, so he did his own thing. And then he thought the Paris Conservatory was going about things the wrong way, so he founded his own institution, the Scala Cantorum. It's going strong 120 years later. It's music from the Iconoclast coming up. Here is Javier Perianas with Montanesa, one of four Spanish pieces by Manuel de Falla.

Javier Perianis, performing Montanesa, one of four Spanish pieces by Manuel de Falla. De Falla said his objective was to expose the soul of each of the regions. Hi, I'm Jake Armerding. So glad to be listening to music with you. It's the best. Here's the Beijing guitar duo with Floating Clouds from Eight Memories in Watercolor by Chinese-born American composer Tan Duyun.

That's the tasteful playing of the Beijing Guitar Duo, performing Floating Clouds from Eight Memories in Watercolor by Chinese-born American composer Tan Duan. 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Progressive Commercial Auto Insurance protects the cars, trucks, and vans that work to keep small businesses moving forward, including protection while running errands and other tasks. 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The French composer Vincent Dondi, better known these days for the institution that he founded, the Scala Cantorum. They have about 1,000 students. It's about 120 years old. It's still going strong. He got it started as an alternative to the Paris Conservatory. He thought they were going about things the wrong way, so he took matters into his own hands. Much of his work has fallen into obscurity, but it's really wonderful stuff. It's pretty different than his contemporaries, Debussy, Ravel, but all the better for that. It's kind of how Provence has a different flavor palette than Normandy. But they're both delicious. And now I'm hungry.

Marek Yanofsky, leading the Radio Philharmonic Orchestra of France, a piece by Vincent Dandy called Summer Day on the Mountain. A little summer night music coming up next.

0: Quiet Summer Night by Samuel Livingston. And I hope you're enjoying one.
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3: If within yourself you find no reasons for joy, then look at others. Go among the people. See how they can enjoy themselves, surrendering themselves wholeheartedly to joyful feelings. Tchaikovsky wrote those words, and he was writing them about this movement from one of his symphonies. He wanted it to sound like a simple celebration. Lots of people getting together to spread joy just for the joy of it. I'm Aaron Kane. The Symphony No. 4 by Tchaikovsky is tonight's Global Encore, and you will hear all of it in just a moment.

I'm Aaron Kane. Great to be with you. Every week at this time, we feature a live performance from concert halls and festivals around the world. We call it the Global Encore. And this time, it's a performance from the NRK Radio Concert Hall in Oslo, Norway, featuring the Norwegian Radio Orchestra, conducted by Halle Jun Cho. They'll be performing a symphony that was a real game-changer for its composer, Tchaikovsky, who was in the midst of a very turbulent year when he wrote it. He was in Europe, which is where he went to flee some of that turbulence, most of it caused by a failed marriage that lasted only 2 months. The opening of Tchaikovsky's symphony really grabs you, too, and Tchaikovsky himself wrote about it, saying, "This is fate. This is the fateful force which prevents the impulse to happiness from attaining its goal. It is invincible, and you will never overcome it. You can only reconcile yourself to it and languish fruitlessly." Well, so, this is fate. This is the Symphony No. 4 by Tchaikovsky.

A performance from the NRK Radio Concert Hall in Oslo, Norway. That was the Norwegian Radio Orchestra, conducted by Holly Yun Cho, with the Symphony No. 4 by Tchaikovsky.

There are some movies that you remember mostly for music used in the movie, which is not a bad thing. No judgment against the movie itself. But Pieces of Dreams, the film from 1970, that might be one such movie. Its title track by composer Michel Legrand was certainly a chart topper at the time. And here it is, played by pianist Laura Downes.

Pieces of Dreams by Michel Legrand, played there by Laura Downs. 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Here's music that was supposedly inspired by a painting that was inspired by Greek mythology, a painting by Watteau that showed a group of people leaving for the mythical island of Kythera, the island that's considered to be the birthplace of the goddess Aphrodite. This is The Joyous Isle by Claude Debussy, played here by the Lyon National Orchestra, conducted by Ewan Merkel.

0: The Joyous Isle by Claude Debussy. That was the Lyon National Orchestra, conducted by Yoon Merkel.
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0: Czech composer Josef Suk had a very rich musical education. He had several excellent teachers. Probably his best-known teacher was Antonín Dvořák, and Suk was said to be one of Dvořák's favorite pupils. But while Suk was studying with him, Dvořák did notice that a lot of the music Suk was composing was a bit melancholy. So Dvořák told his student, "Say, why don't you try lightening things up a bit? How about you write something that's more cheerful this time?" So Josef Suk composed this serenade for strings. I'm Aaron Kane. Get in touch with your cheerful side with Suk's Serenade for Strings this hour.

I'm Aaron Kane, very glad to be with you. There have been a lot of musical prodigies, Mozart, Mendelssohn, Saint-Saëns. How about this one, Joseph Jongen? He was a Belgian composer. He entered the conservatory in Belgium at the age of 7 and spent the next 16 years there. So that is, I think, like spending all of elementary school, high school, and college in college. Here are The Impressions of the Ardennes Forest by Joseph Jongen, played here by the National Orchestra of Belgium, conducted by Roman Kaufmann.

Music with a real sense of place there. That was The Impressions of the Ardennes by Belgian composer Joseph Jongen, played by the National Orchestra of Belgium, conducted by Roman Kaufmann.

Joaquin Turina is one of a handful of Spanish composers from the early 20th century who spent a lot of their time in France. Turina was born in Seville, but he spent a lot of his formative years as a composer in Paris, and he took in quite a bit of the musical styles of Paris while still hanging on to his own style from Spain. He's known for his operas, chamber music, songs, but also for his piano music and guitar music. Here is a toccata and fugue, played neither on piano nor guitar, played on harp by Katrina Cedercaney.

A Toccata and Fugue by Joaquin Turina, played there by harpist Katrina Sederkenyi. It's not a good idea to ignore the advice of your teacher, but it's probably an especially bad idea to ignore the advice of your teacher if they will one day be your father-in-law. And that was the case for Josef Suk, who married the daughter of Antonin Dvorak. At one point, while Suk was studying with Dvorak, Dvorak said, "You should probably write something happy in a major key for a change." Suk's music had been a bit melancholy before that, but this is what Suk came up with after following the advice of Dvorak. The Serenade for Strings, played here by members of the Czech Philharmonic Orchestra.

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2: Longing, sorrow, humor, aspiration. William Grant Still wrote those words in a notebook. They're his alternate titles for each of the four movements of his first symphony. And they are all words that describe what it must have been like for him as an African-American composer in the 1930s. Longing, sorrow, humor, aspiration. William Grant Still felt it all and put it all into his Symphony No. 1. It's coming up this hour.

I'm Aaron Kane. 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Well, it's just about time to be serenaded by Luigi Boccherini. This is his Notturno, the Octet No. 4, performed by members of Tafelmusik.

members of Tafelmusik, led by Jean Lemon. That was the Octet No. 4 in G major, the Notturno by Luigi Boccherini.

I'm Aaron Kane, and I'm not completely sure, but I believe Märchen Erzählungen translates more or less to fairy tale narrations, and it's not the only piece of music by Robert Schumann that has to do with fairy tales. And in none of those pieces did he indicate which fairy tales he was writing music about. I suppose that's for us to decide.

A slightly unusual but beguiling combination of instruments, clarinet, viola, and piano. That was Joaquin Valdepeñas playing clarinet with violist Rivka Golani and pianist Bernadine Blaha with Märchenerzählungen, Fairy Tales, by Robert Schumann. William Grant Still broke a lot of barriers in classical music, and one of the ways he broke barriers was to combine European tradition classical music with African-rooted popular music and folk music, and his musical training seemed to have a lot to do with that. He wrote jazz arrangements for people like Artie Shaw, but he was also tutored by leading American classical composers like George Whitefield Chadwick. His life had a lot of firsts in it, come to think of it. The first person of color to conduct a major American orchestra, to have a symphony performed by a major American orchestra, to have an opera performed by a major opera company. Here is that first symphony he had performed by a major orchestra, the Symphony No. 1, the Afro-American Symphony by William Grant Still. It's played here by the London Symphony Orchestra.

0: The Symphony No. 1 by William Grant Still, performed there by the London Symphony Orchestra, conducted by Paul Freeman.
1: IPR Classical's Operas in Iowa continues with the Des Moines Metro Opera's production of Janáček's The Cunning Little Vixen. Met stars Hera Hesong Park performs as the vixen, Sunley Pierce plays the fox, and Roland Wood appears as the forester. 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

0: and our state.
1: Singers have a special relationship with Franz Schubert. Kind of like how foodies have a special relationship with the grocery store. There's just so much to choose from. More than 600 songs. And those are just the ones Schubert wrote for voice and piano. Many of the things Schubert wrote for instruments, or just one instrument, were also clearly songs. Like this movement from his piano sonata in B major. I'm Aaron Kane. You'll hear the whole thing, including the bits that really sing, later this hour.

Here is the Califax Reed Ensemble. This is from a recent recording of theirs when they took keyboard music and arranged it for their ensemble. The album includes music of Bach and César Franck and Maurice Durufle, and this, their arrangement of the Andante from a piano sonata by Florence Price.

The Andante from the Piano Sonata by Florence Price, played there by the Califax Reed Ensemble. We have an entire piano sonata by Schubert played on a piano coming up in a little bit. First, here is music from the film Philomena by Alexandre Desplat.

A suite of music from the motion picture soundtrack to Philomena, music of Alexandre Desplat, played there by the studio orchestra with Alexandre Desplat conducting.

I'm Aaron Kane. It's great to be with you. Music is something so important for humanity, and it is different from what words do. Where the words end, the music starts. Now, I didn't come up with that. Pianist Mitsuko Uchida came up with that when she was asked about playing the music of Franz Schubert. Here she is playing Schubert's Piano Sonata in B, Opus 147.

Mitsuko Uchida, playing the piano sonata in B, Opus 147, by Franz Schubert. A fuguing tune isn't exactly the same thing as a fugue. What's a fugue? Well, that's a hard question to answer in a short amount of time. So let's stick with the fuguing tune. That was a style of sacred music from early America, the sacred harp tradition, where there is repetition of people singing similar lines, but it's not exactly a fugue, not quite the same rules. Well, Henry Cowell familiarized himself with fuguing tunes and asked himself the question, what would have happened in America if this style had kept going and kept developing, which it pretty much didn't? So he used the old modes and the open chords and created his own fuguing tunes. Here is the hymn and fuguing tune number 10 by Henry Cowell, played by the Academy of St. Martin in the Fields.

0: The Hymn and Fuguing Tune No. 10 by Henry Cowell, featuring oboist Celia Nicklin with the Academy of St. Martin in the Fields, conducted by Neville Mariner.
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3: It might be a piece from 300 years ago that feels new and fresh, or it might be something written last week that has timeless beauty. 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

The boy informed a police officer, and the composer was arrested on suspicion of being a German spy. But only for an hour or two. The misunderstanding was resolved, and Vaughan Williams was free to finish The Lark Ascending. It's coming your way this hour. We'll start this hour with a tango by the master of the tango, Astor Piazzolla. This is his tango number 2.

Tango No. 2 by Astor Piazzolla, played there by pianist Tali Morgulis. I'm Aaron Kane, great to be with you. We've got a symphony by Mozart up ahead that he wrote while he was in Paris, but here's some music from Spain right now. This is by Federico Torroba, a sonatina played by guitarist Norbert Kraft.

Norbert Kraft with a sonatina by Federico Toroba. Sofia Gubaidulina was a composer during the Soviet era in Russia, and she was often at odds with the Soviet authorities. She was always in search of new and interesting sounds, and they weren't always interested in that, meaning her works were sometimes limited to a single performance or left in a drawer. Here is Sounds of the Forest by Sofia Gubaidulina.

Sounds of the Forest by Sofia Gubaidulina, played there by flutist Alexa Still and pianist Stephen Gosling.

In 1778, at the same time colonists in America were fighting for their independence, Mozart was fighting for his in a way. We have to remember that Mozart never got a stable full-time job. He was always looking for a better appointment, and one of the places he looked for one and didn't find one, unfortunately, was in Paris. He was there with his mother, trying to get a job there, and one of the ways he did that was to write music and perform it for Parisian audiences. Mozart didn't think much of the Parisian audiences, but they did like this symphony, Mozart's Symphony No. 31, the Paris Symphony. It's played here by the London Mozart Players, led by Jane Glover.

The Paris Symphony, the Symphony No. 31 in D major by Mozart, played there by the London Mozart Players, led by Jane Glover.

The Lark Ascending by Rayfawn Williams was inspired by a poem of the same name, written by George Meredith. The poem tells the tale of a skylark singing an unusually captivating song, and Vaughan Williams wrote his musical version of this poem in 1914, just as World War I broke out. The music is not directly influenced by the war, but it still became something of a symbol of the English spirit during a time when the country was struggling with its national identity. In 1920, Vaughan Williams revised the piece to the version that we know now and will hear now. Here is The Lark Ascending by Vaughan Williams, featuring violinist Janine Jansen and the Royal Philharmonic Orchestra.

0: The Royal Philharmonic Orchestra, conducted by Barry Wordsworth and featuring violinist Janine Jansen there. That was The Lark Ascending by Ralph Vaughan Williams.
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0: The de Havilland Comet, the world's first commercial jet airplane. Composer Avril Coleridge Taylor was a passenger on its first flight. Imagine being on board the first jet airliner. What an experience! Avril Coleridge Taylor was trying to document that experience by composing this music, right there on the plane, to show how thrilling air travel can be.

Lest you ever doubt the power of music, consider the composer of that music, Hélène de Montgeron. Born into a noble family and captured during the French Revolution, her piano rendition of La Marseillaise convinced a revolutionary tribunal to spare her life and set her free. That was an étude by Hélène de Montgeron, played by Claire Hammond. Here is 20th century composer Peter Warlock looking back in time for musical inspiration, the Capriole Suite, played by the Scottish Ensemble.

The Capriole Suite by Peter Warlock, played there by the Scottish Ensemble, conducted by Jonathan Rees. Avril Coleridge Taylor was flying to Cape Town when she wrote this music. She was traveling there to conduct for the South African Broadcasting Company. And this was the 1950s, and apartheid was the law of the land. Avril Coleridge Taylor made music in South Africa for 2 years, and then, when the government learned that Avril had a black father and a white mother, her bookings were canceled. This is The Comet Prelude, music Avril Coleridge Taylor wrote on the first jet plane that flew from the UK to South Africa. It's played here by the BBC Philharmonic Orchestra, conducted by John Andrews.

Music written for the de Havilland Comet, England's first commercial jetliner. Music of Avril Coleridge Taylor, The Comet Prelude, played there by the BBC Philharmonic Orchestra, conducted by John Andrews.

The Water is Wide, sung there by the Dale Warland Singers, conducted by Dale Warland. Here's music for an instrument that, believe it or not, never really caught on, a version of the trumpet that had keys, little holes and keys, a bit like a woodwind instrument. It tried to catch on during the early 18th century, and Joseph Haydn tried to help it catch on with this, his trumpet concerto. It's played here on a modern valve trumpet by John Wallace and the Philharmonia Orchestra.

John Wallace, the trumpet soloist there with the Philharmonia Orchestra, conducted by Christopher Warren Green. That was the Trumpet Concerto in E-flat major by Joseph Haydn. Well, it's morning, so let's finish the hour with the Morning Star in a minute.

Here's music by one of America's first classical guitarists, Justin Holland. He was a teacher, too. Holland's Method, published in 1876, an important manual for guitar instruction that is still used today. Here is guitarist Michael Vasconis playing Morning Star Waltz by Justin Holland.

0: Morning Star Waltz by Justin Holland, played there by guitarist Michael Vascones. I'm Aaron Kane. Good morning, and thanks for listening.
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4: In the olden times, instruments were interchangeable. Take this harp concerto by Handel. Although it bears the name of the heavenly instrument, it was probably composed for organ. Outside the chamber setting, a harp would not have projected as well, obviously. Luckily then, as now, the concerto is well suited to either. As it happens, I have an actual harpist doing the honors, Maxine Eilander, and a harp concerto by George Friedrich Handel on the way this morning. I'm Kevin O'Connor. Good morning.

It was a tremendous success, and since its premiere, has received more than 300 productions and 800 performances in the United States and Europe. Opera America magazine included it among the top 10 most performed American operas of all time. When pressed what it is about his music that strikes many listeners as quintessentially American, Carlisle Floyd answered, "I'm probably the worst person to ask. I've never really set out consciously to write American music. I can tell you, however, that when I've seen my operas in Europe, they have always struck me as more American than when I hear them here."

Composer's Daybook is produced by APM, American Public Media, in conjunction with the American Composers Forum, reminding you that all music was once new.

And that was The Birds of Aristophanes, Waltz. Hubert Parry composed that. Amy Yerby conducted the BBC National Orchestra of Wales. I'm Kevin O'Connor, and yeah, it's Thursday. You made it almost through the week. We've got some great music to keep you company this morning, this hour, from Richard Strauss, the Sonatina. His second, actually, the Happy Workshop, and Miklos Rosa as well. Carl Nielsen didn't actually write this overture to Masquerade until less than a week before the opera's premiere. He was so busy revising and editing the final act of the opera that he almost forgot to write the prelude. Because the opening was so catchy, Nielsen went back and specifically designed the overture so that it could be performed on its own, adding a standalone decisive ending. And here that is. Overture from Masquerade. Carl Nielsen. We have Myung-Won Chung conducting the Gothenburg Symphony Orchestra.

Sonatina number 2, Happy Workshop, second movement. That from Richard Strauss there, and Michael Collins was conducting the London Winds. A name you might not know if you're strictly into classical composers, but this fellow was known at least as much for his film work. And we'll have something coming up from Spellbound. Yeah, Hitchcock. Might not be who you're thinking of. And then there's The Lark and The Clear Air, some nice traditional Irish music on the way as well.

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Miklos Rocha, despite composing music for over 100 films and winning major awards, he used to jokingly refer to his career as a double life. He was a rigorously trained classical composer who studied at the Leipzig Conservatory in Germany. He preferred to compose symphonic and chamber music, only entering the film industry as a practical way to make a living. His score for Alfred Hitchcock's Spellbound, 1945, is a masterpiece of film music, and incidentally, it's best known for pioneering the use of the eerie theremin.

From Hitchcock's Spellbound, no theremin in there, but the violin hitting it kind of close. Prelude and love theme. Miklos Rorschach composed that, did quite a bit of film work. Alexander Shelley conducting the Royal Stockholm Philharmonic. That was Daniel Hope, the violinist.

A pretty one from Aaron. That was The Lark in the Clear Air, traditional Irish piece. Damari McGill was playing the flute along with Anthony McGill, clarinet, and Michael McHale was the pianist. Lovely trio adaptation of that beautiful air. This concerto in B-flat is described as a concerto for harp, lute, lyrichord, which was a keyboard instrument that sounded the strings with a bowing mechanism, kind of like a hurdy-gurdy, and other instruments. It was indicated rather non-specifically. Performed in February 1736 during Handel's St. Cecilia's Day ode, Alexander's Feast. St. Cecilia is the patron saint of music, and odes to her were always about the power of music and often featuring the signature instrument, the harp. Harp Concerto, Handel, Stephen Stubbs, Seattle Baroque Orchestra with Maxine Eilander,

Love that harp played there by Maxine Eilander, Seattle Baroque Orchestra backing, and Stephen Stubbs was at the helm there, Harp Concerto by George Friedrich Handel.

0: And there we had the Symphony No. 2, the fourth movement. Robert Schumann composed it. Michael Tilson Thomas conducted the San Francisco Symphony. 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I'm Kevin O'Connor. Thanks for the hour together.
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0: George Gershwin wrote, "I Got Rhythm," for the 1930 musical Girl Crazy, a show which featured Ethel Merman's stage debut and turned Ginger Rogers into an overnight sensation. Well, he wrote this set of variations on "I Got Rhythm" as an encore. The score, which Gershwin orchestrated, was dedicated to my brother Ira, his partner in music, but mostly lyrics. The frolicking variations include a waltz, references to the sounds of Asia, jazz, and a nod to the serial music of Arnold Schoenberg, with whom Gershwin frequently played tennis. We'll hear variations on "I Got Rhythm" coming up. George Gershwin.
4: Live from NPR News in Washington, I'm Corva Coleman. The U.S. military says it has disabled three oil tankers in the Gulf of Oman this week. U.S. Central Command says the latest stop happened yesterday when a tanker crew with Iranian oil did not follow directions from U.S. forces and had violated the U.S. blockade on Iranian ports. The ceasefire between the U.S. and Iran is fragile. The U.S. says it fired on sites in Iran for the second night in a row. Iran says it fired on U.S. sites in Kuwait, Bahrain, and Qatar. Retired U.S. General Joseph Votel formerly led U.S. Central Command. He says the latest U.S. strikes included powerful missiles.
5: I think one of the things we've seen in the last 24 hours is that these Tomahawk strikes, some of these were impacting relatively close to Tehran, which again is really focused on sending

0: through the economy. Economist Mark Zandi says they're pushing up the price of everything from gasoline to groceries and other consumer goods.
1: Any manufactured product, that will you'll start to feel it in higher prices in the not too distant future. I suspect if oil prices stay roughly where they are, you know, we're going to be suffering through higher inflation through this time next year.
0: Zandi estimates the average household has paid more than $500 in added energy costs since the conflict with Iran began 4 months ago. That alone is more than the roughly $350 many families received in tax relief this year. Windsor Johnston, NPR News.
2: A Minnesota man accused of killing a top Democratic state lawmaker and her husband is due in federal court this morning. He is expected to plead guilty. From Minnesota Public Radio, Matt Sepik reports the plea hearing comes 3 days before the anniversary of the attacks.
3: Investigators say Vance Belter killed former Minnesota House Speaker Melissa Hortman and her husband Mark at their suburban Minneapolis home at 3:30 a.m. last June 14th while disguised as a police officer. 90 minutes earlier, he allegedly shot and wounded State Senator John Hoffman, also a Democrat, and his wife Yvette, and tried to shoot their daughter Hope. Belter, who's 58, is expected to face life in prison with no possibility of parole after the Justice Department said it would not seek the death penalty. For NPR News, I'm Matt Sepik in Minneapolis.
2: And you're listening to NPR News from Washington. Authorities in Chicago say a burning cross was left in the city's iconic Grant Park on Tuesday afternoon. The fire was extinguished. There were no injuries. Chicago police have now released two photos of a person of interest in the case. Cross burnings in the U.S. are linked with racial violence and the Ku Klux Klan. Chicago has a large black community. For the first time in a decade and a half, the number of people displaced by war has dropped. NPR's Michelle Kelman reports that's according to the UN agency that tracks refugees.
4: There was a bit of good news in the report by the Office of the UN High Commissioner for Refugees. The number of people displaced by war went down from over 123 million to just under 118 million. Jeremy Kneindike, who runs the advocacy group called Refugees International, says these gains are tenuous.
5: And we still have the same fundamental problem that we've had for almost 20 years now, that the world has just gotten pretty bad at ending conflicts.
4: UNHCR says 14.7 million people returned to their homes in the past year, many under pressure to go back to Afghanistan. Many also returned to Syria, which is still emerging from a devastating civil war. Michelle Kellerman, NPR News, the State Department.
2: The mayor of a town in the southern Philippines is calling for airdrops of food. The region was hit by a 7.8 magnitude earthquake on Monday. Nearly 50 people were killed. Tens of thousands of others are now displaced. I'm Korva Coleman, NPR News in Washington.
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7: Johannes Brahms compiled and arranged the 21 Hungarian dances, primarily from established melodies, which is why they don't carry standard opus numbers, because he was acting as an arranger rather than composer. He originally refused to take official credit for them. And that, of course, became the norm, particularly with Hungarian music and the composers of the day. Johannes Brahms, Hungarian Dance No. 6. This is Neville Mariner conducting the Academy of St. Martin in the Fields.

Hungarian Dance No. 6, Johannes Brahms. That was Neville Mariner conducting the Academy of St. Martin in the Fields. The genre here in this Sinfonia Concertante, as the name indicates, is basically a hybrid between the symphony and the concerto, what later in the 19th century would be labeled a double concerto for violin and viola. For many, this piece represents the grandest of Mozart's violin concertos, surpassing the five official ones. And Sinfonia Concertante, third movement by Mozart, Zubin Mehta, and the Israel Philharmonic Orchestra. A nice contribution here from Pinchas Zukerman, featured on the viola and violin from Itzhak Perlman.

0: Third movement from Sinfonia Concertante, two all-stars there, Itzhak Perlman, violin, Pinka Zuckerman playing the viola, with the Israel Philharmonic Orchestra, Zubin Mehta was the conductor. Coming up next, a little pas de deux from a pretty well-known work from Ricardo Drigo, along with Uno Clami.
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0: This pas de deux was not in the original ballet by Ricardo Drigo, but was introduced by choreographer Marius Petipa for his 1899 revival at the Marinsky Theater in St. Petersburg. It is inspired by Lord Byron's 1814 poem, The Corsair, the production is. But this pas de deux, on its own, Ricardo Drigo, Richard Bonning with the London Symphony Orchestra.

From the Corsair Pas de Deux, that was Ricardo Drigo, who composed it, Richard Bonning, and the London Symphony Orchestra. The Cobblers on the Heath, a not tremendously well-known work in the States, anyway. It's a concert overture based on Alexis Kivi's classic 1864 Finnish comedy. Kivi's play follows a young, naive, and hopelessly clumsy tailor's son, Esko, as he journeys to the Heath to woo a wealthy bride, only to face continuous rejection, drunkenness, and a series of hilarious misadventures.

The Cobblers on the Heath, Uno Klami wrote the music. Sicario Ramo conducted the Finnish Radio Symphony Orchestra. I'm Kevin O'Connor. We're at yourclassical.org. Find playlists and more there. This is Orchestral Suite No. 3 by Bach, Karl Munschinger, and the Stuttgart Chamber Orchestra.

0: The Grand Orchestral Suite, number 3, that was the overture by Bach, Karl Munschinger, and the Stuttgart Chamber Orchestra. We bid adieu to a rather affected town coming up next from Peter Maxwell Davis.
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Farewell to Stromness was written as a protest against a proposed uranium mine near the small village where Peter Maxwell Davis lived for some time, and that was the Los Angeles Guitar Quartet. Early critics and conductors were very much uneasy, I guess you'd say, about the appeal of George Gershwin's gift for melody and rhythm. The great tunes he used were perhaps just too catchy for their ears. Those sassy, jazzy settings from the celebrated New Yorker were just also a bit too empathetic with the American rabble, I guess, is one way that they might have looked at it. That bias was upheld in high places for decades. Thankfully, it is crumbling. I Got Rhythm, variations on that, his own tune, George Gershwin. Here's Eric Kunzel conducting Cincinnati Pops Orchestra with William Tritt, the pianist.

0: William Chert was the pianist there with Cincinnati Pops Orchestra. The Cincinnati Pops Orchestra, Eric Kunzel, conducted George Gershwin's Variations on I Got Rhythm.
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0: It might be a piece from 300 years ago that feels new and fresh, or it might be something written last week that has timeless beauty. Whenever it's from, classical music makes your life richer and brighter today. 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This septet gave Beethoven some stress. Not in the creation of it, mind you, but it's been described as a big old thorn in his side. The problem really was audience reaction. Not too little, but too much. It quickly became an in-demand work, which is really not a bad problem for any composer to have, or so you'd think. But what irked him was that he didn't think it deserved to be such a hit, while other works were kind of ignored. Well, we'll check out the septet from Beethoven coming up this hour. I'm Kevin O'Connor. Good morning.

Music there from Nikolai Rimsky-Korsakov. That was from Tale of the Tsar Sultan Suite, the March. Andre Previn conducted the Royal Philharmonic Orchestra. I'm Kevin O'Connor. It is yourclassical.org. So good to have you and your company this morning, sharing some music. Hope you're enjoying it. During the late Romantic era, this March of the Little Lead Soldiers was highly sought after by conductors around the world to play as a light, fun encore to close out serious concerts. The piece by Gabriel Pierney perfectly captures the imagery of a bustling wind-up toy battle, translates the frantic, persistent steps of a wind-up toy into musical terms, using pizzicato for one thing, some other effects. The Plucking Strings, The March of the Little Lead Soldiers, Gabriel Pierney. It's the BBC Philharmonic.

Among the many things made out of lead, can you believe it? Children's toys, how things have changed, mercifully. March of the Little Lead Soldiers, Gabriel Pernet, that was a BBC Philharmonic Orchestra. Probably no other work of Beethoven's was a great source of irritation to him as this septet, Opus 20. The problem was audience response, not so much too little, but too much. The septet achieved so much popularity during Beethoven's life that it was overshadowing works that, in his judgment, were of greater merit or importance. An English visitor told him how much his septet was admired in London. "That damn thing," he snapped, "I wish it were burned." Well, we love it. Sorry, Ludi. Septet, fourth movement by Beethoven. It's the Vienna Octet.

0: Fourth movement to a glorious septet composed by Beethoven. That was the Vienna Octet. You remember Seattle Slough? I'm old enough, but it's in the record books if you care to Google. We've got a place in William Bolcom's heart for that old horse.
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and raised in Seattle, William Bolcom was a fan of Seattle SLU. Who wasn't in the 70s? He shared his hometown's name. The Bolcom family was exceptionally proud of the legendary Thoroughbreds racing triumphs. That was Preakness Promenade, Ode to Seattle SLU. And Lawrence Leighton Smith conducted the Louisville Orchestra, William Bolcom.

Well, Vivaldi wrote hundreds of concerti for the violin. This Opus 10 Flute Concerto No. 4 helped popularize the traverso, or the transverse flute, across Europe, breaking the recorder's monopoly in many chamber ensembles. That was Flute Concerto No. 4. Nicholas McKeegan conducted the Philharmonia Baroque Orchestra, and Marion Verbruggen was the recorder player. Here are Prague Waltzes by Antonín Dvořák, Antal Doráty, conducting here the Detroit Symphony Orchestra.

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0: Before composing Nabucco, Giuseppe Verdi had suffered a string of personal tragedies, including the devastating loss of his two children and his wife. He was so heartbroken that he vowed never to compose music again. The director of La Scala eventually persuaded him to look at a new libretto, which reignited his passion and led to the triumphant creation of this masterpiece. It's the overture from Nabucco by Verdi, Riccardo Muti, and the Orchestra of La Scala, Milan.

Overture from Nabucco, a glorious comeback at the time for Giuseppe Verdi. That was Riccardo Muti and the Orchestra of La Scala Milan. Symphony number 97 is the fifth of the 12 London symphonies for Franz Joseph Haydn.

0: Symphony No. 97, finale by Joseph Haydn. Leonard Slatkin there was conducting the Philharmonia Orchestra.
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0: Henrik Ibsen's beloved Peer Gynt is a work of many moods. Part folktale, part philosophy, a bit of satire with scads of broad comedy. It was originally written as a poem with little thought given to a staging of any kind. When the writer, Henrik Ibsen, was finally ready to go that route, he knew exactly who he needed for the score. Yeah, you guessed it, Edvard Grieg. And so Norway's most celebrated composer became permanently linked with Peer Gynt. We'll have a suite from that production, suite number 2, coming up.
3: Live from NPR News in Washington, I'm Korva Coleman. President Trump says the U.S. will launch heavier attacks on Iran tonight. He made the claim on social media this morning. The two countries have been trading military strikes since the downing of a U.S. Apache helicopter Monday. President Trump blamed that on Iran. NPR's Danielle Kurtzleben has more.
4: The president has continually made threats and pronouncements about the war on social media, and this latest post amps up his rhetoric. He wrote that the U.S. will be, quote, hitting Iran, adding later in all caps, very hard tonight. Trump also threatened to attack Karg Island, which is central to Iran's oil exports. However, Trump told Fox News this morning that the U.S. and Iran are still in talks. He added that he doesn't want to have boots on the ground, but that if he wants, he could send in, quote, a small group of soldiers. President Trump has said many times that an end to the war could come imminently. Earlier this week, he said an agreement to end the war could be coming within days. Danielle Kurtzleben, NPR News, the White House.
3: Stocks opened higher this morning as the Labor Department reported a bigger-than-expected jump in wholesale prices. NPR's Scott Horsley reports the Dow Jones Industrial Average jumped more than 400 points in early trading.
5: Inflation at the retail level hit a three-year high last month, but inflation at the wholesale level was even higher. The Labor Department says wholesale prices in May were up 6.5% from a year ago, while retail prices rose just over 4%. The news suggests businesses are absorbing some of those cost increases, for now, rather than passing them on to consumers. Prices around the world have been climbing since the U.S. and Israel launched a war against Iran, disrupting shipping traffic through the Strait of Hormuz. In response to higher inflation, the European Central Bank raised its benchmark interest rate today by a quarter percentage point. Here in the U.S., the Federal Reserve is expected to hold interest rates steady when policymakers meet next week. Scott Horsley, NPR News, Washington.
3: Billionaire Elon Musk is preparing

0: deploy orbital AI data centers, and even develop and manufacture AI chips.
1: NPR's John Ruwitch reporting. The co-founder of Microsoft, Bill Gates, testified behind closed doors with the House Oversight Committee yesterday. Lawmakers questioned him about late sex offender Jeffrey Epstein. In prepared remarks, Gates said he never witnessed or knew about any of Epstein's crimes. 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
3: It's 9:04. I'm Tony Sarabia with IPR News. State Auditor Rob Sands says he's found evidence that pharmacy benefit managers may have used drug pricing strategies prohibited by Iowa Medicaid. IPR's Katerina Sestarek has more.
4: Sand says his office found PBMs used by insurance companies that manage Iowa Medicaid used an effective rate pricing model. He says that can lead to PBMs charging insurance companies far more than the amount they're paying to pharmacies for prescription drugs. Sand says over the course of the years-long review, PBMs refused to provide enough information for his office to determine whether that prohibited practice was being used.
5: That's just wrong. You shouldn't be able to basically claim that the way you are wrongfully profiting and ripping off taxpayers is somehow proprietary information.
4: Sand hired an outside company to analyze PBM data from 2019 to 2021. A governor's office spokesperson says the report is outdated and recommends changes that were already implemented more than 3 years ago. I'm Katerina Sestarek, IPR News.
3: Community members gathered in Des Moines this week to hear key takeaways from a basic income program in Iowa. The Central Iowa Basic Income Pilot provided 110 low-income participants with $500 a month for 2 years. Researchers compared the impact of that money against a control group. Amy Castro of the University of Pennsylvania was one of the lead researchers. She says one thing they looked at was if participants felt like they mattered. Castro says the extra money helped participants feel validated in their communities, which led them to feel more self-reliant about moving forward. More rain in the forecast for today. Cooler highs, 73 to 81 degrees. For IPR News, I'm Tony Sarabia.
6: This was originally a vocal setting of Ferdinand Freiligrath's poem, O Liebe, so lang du lieben kannst, O love, as long as you can. It explores unconditional, mature love and the transcendent, fleeting nature of dreams versus the reality of life and loss, so a pretty heady work. While the two nocturnes within here focus on religious and erotic love, number three, the one I've got for you, is dedicated to the ultimate enduring power of unconditional love. It is Dreams of Love, number three, Liebestraum, Franz Liszt, and it's Gerard Opitz piano.

Dreams of Love, number 3, Franz Liszt. That was Gerard Opitz. Giuseppe Tartini was a Venetian Baroque composer, violinist, and a music theorist, though this trumpet concerto was a staple in the modern trumpet repertoire. Tartini almost exclusively wrote for the violin. He was the first known owner, as a matter of fact, of a violin made by Antonio Stradivari in 1715, which Tartini bestowed upon his student, Salvini, who in turn gave to the Polish composer and virtuoso, Karol Lipinski, upon hearing him perform. The instrument is known as the Lipinski Stradivarius. Here's the trumpet concerto by Giuseppe Tartini, Jonathan Morton, Scottish Ensemble, and the soloist is Allison Balsam.

0: Alison Balsam there was the soloist with Trumpet Concerto Giuseppe Tartini. We heard Jonathan Morton conducting the Scottish Ensemble. Coming up next, we'll take a little trip with Peer Gynt.
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0: All of Edvard Grieg's music for Peer Gynt, including in the Hall of the Mountain King, one of the more famous passages, is very effective, although he confessed in a letter he hated that part because it absolutely reeks, he said, of cow pies, exaggerated Norwegian nationalism, and trollish self-sufficiency. That's a direct quote. The huge popularity of the work overall and the subsequent suites like this one I've got for you has given people a basic knowledge of his score for the play, Henrik Ibsen's play, but his full suites are seldom heard. Well, now's your chance. This is suite number 2 from Peer Gynt, Edvard Grieg. It's the San Francisco Symphony Orchestra.

0: Called from the original score, several suites. That was Peer Gynt Suite Number 2, Edvard Grieg. Herbert Blomstedt conducted the San Francisco Symphony. A prelude on the way with a Spanish feel from Julian Bream on guitar. Also, arguably, one of the most popular, quote, postmodern works from Paul Dukas.
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Prelude No. 3, composed by Heitor Villa-Lobos, was specifically dedicated as a tribute to Bach, mixing, as he loved to do, Bach and Baroque sounds with Latin influences. That was Julian Bream playing the guitar there. Here's The Sorcerer's Apprentice by Paul Dukas, the French National Orchestra.

0: The Sorcerer's Apprentice, Paul Dukas. That was Georges Prêtre and the French National Orchestra. I'm Kevin O'Connor. Make it a great day.
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There's one story I often share with my bassoon-playing friends. I don't have a ton of those. Most of them get it, but some of them are annoyed when I say, you know, the first time I learned about a bassoon was in a kid's encyclopedia I had way back in the 60s. And there was a music volume that said the bassoon is the clown of instruments. They usually narrow their eyes and give me a little side glance. But that's what Childcraft said. I learned it. I can't forget it. A Work for Bassoon coming up.

Selections, yeah, more than one, actually three selections from Old Hungarian Dances by Franz Farkas with the Frösunda Wind Quintet. How are you doing today? Hope you are well. This is a really lovely short work by Debussy. It's called A Dance or Astérien Tarantella with the French National Radio and TV Orchestra led by Jean Martinon.

A dance, a tarantella, according to Claude Debussy, with the French National Radio and Television Orchestra, led by Jean Maintenon. This is pianist Hiroko Ishimoto. It's a short humoresque by Norwegian composer Agata Grundahl.

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0: Well, here is an Italian composer, Ermanno Wolf Ferrari, who makes all those long hours of mastering a double-reeded instrument really worthwhile. He's written some terrific things. One is his Idillio Concertino for oboe, and this work, which is a suite concertino for bassoon. And I said, as soon as I said, you know, my one or two bassoon-playing friends, I heard from one of them, hey, Bill, yeah, I knew I was going to hear from you. Somehow I just knew. William Sharp, fine bassoonist. This is Giuseppe Ciabocci, and he's playing bassoon along with the Rome Symphony, the Suite Concertino in F by Ermanno Wolf Ferrari.

0: All right, you can put your double reeds away now. The Suite Concertino for Bassoon and Orchestra. That was Giuseppe Ciabocci and the Rome Symphony Orchestra led by Francesco Lavecchia. Music by Ermanno Wolf Ferrari.
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0: I like this guy. He was a virtuoso violinist. I didn't know him personally. He's a little before my time. Pablo de Sarasate. And he had a lot of composers writing things for him because he was so fabulous and charismatic on stage. But he also wrote a lot for himself. So he just had like a full book of things he could perform. This is his Concert Fantasy on Mozart's Magic Flute Tunes with Tianhua Yang and the Navarra Symphony.

0: Tianhua Yang and the Navarra Symphony Orchestra, the hometown band for composer Pablo de Sarasate, and his concert fantasy on Mozart's magic flute. Maybe you were singing along with some of those. 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I'm Lynn Warfel.
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0: What are your earliest school memories, and especially, what are your earliest memories of audiovisual presentations? For some reason, I was thinking of a mimeograph machine the other day. I remember the smell, but I couldn't remember the name for a while. Well, most of my elementary schools were built about the time my grandmother was born, but we were still using them. Waxed floors, big, huge, double-decker windows with manila-colored, manila-envelope-colored window shades they would pull down when they would show us film strips. Kids in Britain had it better even after World War II. They got a feature film that had music done by Benjamin Britten, Young Person's Guide to the Orchestra, coming up.

Well, if you feel yourself lulled into a state of relaxation, that was the point of the music by Amy Beach, Dreaming, and the pianist was Anna Celeste. I'm Lynn Warfel. I hope you are well. It's Thursday, the 11th of June. This is a frolic, just well, you have to say it that way. It's music by Hubert Parry. It's from his English suite, which is the daily download for today. You can find it at yourclassical.org. Here is Capella Istropolitana.

Oh, Frolicsome. That was an English suite, The Frolic Movement by Hubert Parry with Adrian Leeper and Capella Istropolitana, the daily download for today. This is The Empire Brass, a suite by Tommaso Albinoni.

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0: Yeah, I don't know. When we would have educational films in sixth grade or whatever, the teacher would pull down the shades, turn off the lights, and we would all find a way to act like we were upright when we were really sleeping. I think Mrs. Parry probably knew that. But in Britain, in 1946, right after the end of World War II, when London was still devastated, the Ministry of Education went to Benjamin Britten and said, could you write some music for a documentary film we're going to be making to teach young people about the instruments and the family of instruments of the orchestra? And he did. He, at the time, was working on something by Henry Purcell, so he used Purcell's pre-existing fugue, but made it his own in a way, featuring each section of the orchestra to teach the kids what it was all about. Here's Young Person's Guide to the Orchestra with the City of Birmingham Symphony, led by Simon Rattle.

0: You know, if we had had an educational film like that in sixth grade, I would have paid attention and stayed awake, stopped drawing horses on the back of my tablet, but we didn't. Young Person's Guide to the Orchestra Reserved for British Children in 1946. Benjamin Britten did the music for the film. The City of Birmingham Symphony played it there, led by Simon Rattle.
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0: This is music by Carl Maria von Weber. His piano concerto No. 1 in C is played here by pianist Elizabeth Rich.

The Janáček Philharmonic, joined by Elizabeth Rich, the Piano Concerto No. 1 by Carl Maria von Weber. This is some music by John Playford, Sweet William.

0: The Toronto consort and Sweet William. I always thought they were talking about somebody named William. They might have been. John Playford might have been, but I think he was talking about the flower. I'm Lynn Warfel.
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0: You know, you just can never tell with these artistic types, composers. Sometimes just one little rejection, one word of criticism, and they fall apart at the seams. Rightly so, sensitive souls. Tchaikovsky, though, was a lot tougher than you might think. His mentor, Mili Balakirev, really blasted an early piece that he wrote, but he came right back with Romeo and Juliet. And at first, people hated Swan Lake. It wasn't Tchaikovsky's fault. And he probably knew that because it didn't let it bother him. He came right back with another ballet, The Sleeping Beauty, a landmark work for the stage. Music from it coming up.

Harpist Suzanne MacDonald and the Impromptu Caprice by Gabriel Pierney, his Opus 9, a very relatively early work. It's Thursday. I am very, very glad you're here. I'm Lynn Warfel, and we start with an overture because it's just kind of a right thing to do, I think. You don't want to start with a finale, although you could, and sometimes we do. This is the Name Day Overture, a festive standalone symphonic overture by Beethoven, played by the Vienna Philharmonic.

The Name Day Overture by Beethoven with the Vienna Philharmonic led by Claudio Abbado. Well, this is the Suite Mignon, lovely little thing, the English String Orchestra led by William Boughton. It was written by Sibelius.

0: Reminds me of a butterfly in a way there at the end, the Suite Mignon by Jean Sibelius with the English String Orchestra led by William Boughton.
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0: This is a really fun work. I love this one when it comes up. It's music by Jaco de Bandolin, and it basically translates coconut candy. I love coconut. Here's Yo-Yo Ma, Paquito de Rivera, and Romero Lumbambo.

Sweet Coconut, or Coconut Candy by Jaco de Bandolin. That was Yo-Yo Ma playing cello, the clarinetist Paquito de Rivera, and playing guitar Romero Lumbambo. Well, it's really funny when you think about how sensitive a soul Tchaikovsky really was, that he didn't take things more to heart. For instance, other composers. When, for instance, Edward Elgar had his Dream of Gerontius met with bad reviews, he declared there was no God, God was against art, and that was it. He was done writing music. He wasn't, but that's what he felt at the time. Also, Rachmaninoff went into a horrendous depression after getting bad reviews on, I believe it was either his first symphony or first piano concerto. And Tchaikovsky certainly, could come under scrutiny sometimes. His mentor, Mily Balakirev, called his first piece a cantata he dedicated to Balakirev. He just ripped it to shreds. And I mean, it's painful to read the letter that he wrote to the young Tchaikovsky. But he went out immediately and took his advice and wrote Romeo and Juliet, which was a big hit for him. Well, anyhow, Tchaikovsky's Swan Lake, people hated it, but it wasn't the music's fault. It was just about everything else with the production. So you would have thought he might have balked a little bit when presented with another ballet, but he didn't. And it was a great success. Sleeping Beauty. Here it is with the Boston Symphony, led by Seiji Ozawa.

0: Yep, the audience has loved A Sleeping Beauty. The problem they had had with the previous ballet with Swan Lake is it was all just like gossip and weird backstage stuff, nothing to do with Tchaikovsky really, except they thought the music was too Germanic. But then the other criticisms were that the characters' names were too difficult to pronounce. What else did Swan Lake get? Oh, well, there was a local official in St. Petersburg who was in love with one of the principal dancers, but she sold a piece of jewelry that he gave her and married somebody else. So that, of course, reflected on the production of Swan Lake badly. But Sleeping Beauty was okay. It escaped the wrath of the public, the Boston Symphony led by Seiji Ozawa.
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Aladdin is a great tale. Kids love it. And I remember the movie came out, the animated feature that had featured the voice and the improvisational skills of Robin Williams. I think we saw that at least 10 times. But the tale took the imagination of many a creative person. Carl Nielsen, just one of them, his Aladdin suite later this hour.

0: Live from NPR News, I'm Lakshmi Singh. President Trump now says he is canceling plans to attack Iran tonight. In a post on social media, he says that's because, quote, discussions with the Islamic Republic of Iran have been brought to the highest level of Iranian leadership and approved, end quote. Trump had also threatened to seize key oil infrastructure, including Harg Island. The U.S. and Iran continue to trade fire that threatens to upend a ceasefire agreement they reaffirmed in April. The rivals are also asserting dueling blockades in the Strait of Hormuz, a narrow transit route for about a quarter of the globe's oil shipments. NPR's Greg Myrie reports on the U.S.'s latest actions.
1: Central Command said the U.S. fired and disabled a tanker near the Strait of Hormuz as it was attempting to transport oil from Iran. Second day in a row this has happened. But here's the broader point. The U.S. is trying to get oil tankers from friendly Arab countries out of the Gulf and block ships going to and from Iran. If you add up the numbers, they seem to be in the U.S. favor. But overall, we're still talking about a relatively small number compared to the pre-war shipping traffic.
0: NPR's Greg Myrie. A federal judge is denying a request to temporarily block a nearly $1.8 billion fund sought by President Trump to compensate his allies who allege they were targeted for prosecutions. NPR's Ryan Lucas has more.
2: The lawsuit was filed by the group Citizens for Responsibility and Ethics in Washington. The Justice Department says the case is moot because the department has said it is not moving forward with the anti-weaponization fund. The watchdog group, however, says the fund has not been formally rescinded, and so on paper, it still legally exists. So it is asking the court to temporarily block the fund for now. At a hearing in federal court, U.S. District Judge Richard Leon denied that request. The judge said the issue does appear to be moot because of the Justice Department's public declarations, but he also warned the government not to play possum with the court. Ryan Lucas, NPR News, Washington.
0: SpaceX is about to go public. Elon Musk's company is aiming to raise $75 billion through an IPO tomorrow. As NPR's John Ruwitch reports today, we may learn that it's more.
3: SpaceX said earlier this month it's aiming to sell around 556 million shares to the public at an expected price of $135 each. But analysts say demand has been strong as the company and investment banks have marketed the shares ahead of their debut. That means the offer price and the amount of money SpaceX raises could change. SpaceX's listing is one of three blockbuster IPOs in the pipeline that are a major test of investor appetite for AI. OpenAI, which makes ChatGPT, and Anthropic, maker of Claude, have both filed paperwork with the government to indicate their intent to list. John Ruwitch, NPR News.
0: U.S. stocks trading higher with the NASDAQ up 363 points, or nearly 1.5%. 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
5: It's 1:04. I'm Tony Sarabia with IPR News. Thousands of households lost power this morning, and at least one person died as strong thunderstorms crossed the state. The storms triggered multiple tornado warnings. Winds of up to 80 miles per hour were recorded in parts of southern Iowa. Des Moines police say a 54-year-old man was killed after he was hit by a tree that broke apart. It happened in a homeless encampment in a forested area along the Des Moines River. Democrat Rob Sand is hitting the campaign trail with his choice for lieutenant governor in the race for governor. IPR's Sheila Brummer has more on their first appearance together.
6: A crowd of about 200 people showed up to support Dave Mulbauer in Manning. Mulbauer farms nearby.
7: I'm excited about it. To start this off in my hometown, in my community, it's just phenomenal.
6: Mulbauer is the only elected Democrat from Crawford County. He serves as a supervisor. Rob Sands says they both want to fix a broken political system.
8: There's all these people out there that feel sort of like they're trapped into voting because they only have two options.
6: Sam questioned Republican candidate Zach Lane's connection with Iowa, saying he only registered to vote in the state in 2024. Lane grew up near

So, yeah, you just want to grab a hold of the summer and make it last as long as possible, because you know that Labor Day is going to be in your face before you know it. Well, at least I feel that way most years lately. The Siege of Corinth gets us going here. The overture by Rossini with the Academy, led by Neville Mariner.

I always get that one mixed up a little bit with Senua Bruschino. It's kind of got some similarities. The Siege of Corinth Overture, different subject matter altogether. That was Rossini's music with the Academy of St. Martin in the Fields, led by Neville Mariner. This is a very short work by Cécile Chaminade for piano, four hands. La chaise à porteur, you know, those chairs or a cabinet that which the aristocracy might sit, and they're carried around by, you know, servants, basically. I always wonder if one of them falls down, if it hurts very much. Anyway, here is La Chaise à Porteur by Cécile Chaminade with Roberto Proceda and Alessandra Amara.

0: Going at quite a good pace there. That was a work called Le Chaise à Porteur, it was by Cécile Chaminade, played by Roberto Proceda and Alessandra Amara.
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0: When Franz Schubert wrote his noble and sentimental waltzes, they were separated. There was a set of noble waltzes and a set of sentimental waltzes. He didn't see them as being interleaved. But Maurice Ravel put them together in his noble and sentimental waltzes. Here they are with the Detroit Symphony, led by Paul Paré.

0: Fading off into the ether there, noble and sentimental waltzes. Maurice Ravel's music, the Detroit Symphony, was led by Paul Paré.
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0: This is some of Danish composer Carl Nielsen's music for the theater. Yep, definitely theater music. He was writing in the summer of 1918, and he completed it returning to Copenhagen in January of 1919. And they had a little bit of a run-in with the director, Johannes Paulsen, who had used the orchestra pit for an extended stage, leaving the orchestra absolutely cramped underneath these wood panels. Basically, they were not happy campers. Anyway, it was Aladdin, and it was for soloists, mixed choir, and orchestra. The play was performed in two parts, so there was a ton of music. Here's just part of it, the Aladdin Suite by Carl Nielsen, with the Swedish Radio Symphony and Choir, led by Esa-Pekka Salonen.

theatrical music from Carl Nielsen, his longest piece of music, third longest, I should say, exceeded only by his operas Saul and David and Masquerade, the Aladdin Suite, with the Swedish Radio Symphony Orchestra and the Swedish Radio Choir.

0: A prelude, number 14 by Chopin, played by Alice Sarah Ott. 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I'm Lynn Warfel. 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

Beethoven actually gave the nickname to this piano sonata, the Pathetique. He was 27 years old when he wrote it, 28 when it was published. And there's a lovely engraving of Beethoven from about that time period, 1801, where he does really look like a kid. Not the Beethoven you're used to seeing in most portraits. And that's what he looked like when he wrote this. Kind of amazing, really. The Piano Sonata No. 8, the Pathetique, coming up.

One of Mendelssohn's Songs Without Words, his Opus 109, that was cellist Marcy Rosen, and the pianist was Lydia Artemiu. Coming up, there's a work by Howard Hanson, a symphony by Schubert, and a big piano sonata from Beethoven. Welcome, it's Thursday, and glad you're

0: From a larger suite of music from Howard Hanson's ballet, his last big work, Nymphs and Satyr, just one of those, the Scherzo with Holly Blake playing bassoon, Daniel Spaulding led the Philadelphia Virtuosi Chamber Orchestra.
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0: We have a symphony by Franz Schubert now. He was just 16 when he wrote his first symphony, completing it in October of 1813. He was just coming to the end of his own education at the Imperial Seminary and preparing to become a school teacher like his dad, but he really didn't want to do that. He was at the school at the Imperial Seminary for 5 years, where he had trained with, among others, Antonio Salieri, and he continued composition lessons with Salieri privately even after he started teaching. Here is his first symphony in D with the Royal Concertgebouw Orchestra, led by Nicholas Harnoncourt.

0: Schubert was just 16 when he wrote his Symphony No. 1 in D with the Royal Concertgebouw playing it there. And when I was 16, I was, I think, learning to parallel park.
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0: This is Stephen Kovacevic to play the Pathetique Sonata by Beethoven.

0: Stephen Kovacevic and the Pathetique Piano Sonata No. 8 in C minor by Beethoven. I'm Lynn Werfel. Thank you so much for joining me today.
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3: In 15 minutes, a Chinese story to rival Romeo and Juliet. You can find tropes about doomed love all over. Lovers unable to marry or even just be together has to be one of the oldest storylines around. Here's proof. The story of the butterfly lovers goes back to the Tang Dynasty, around 690. In the story, there's a young girl that falls in love with one of her classmates, and he's so busy hitting the books, he doesn't even notice the signs, let alone that one of his classmates is actually a girl. More on that in about 20 minutes. Stay with me for the Butterfly Lovers Concerto. This group is called Vento Chiaro, with a humoresque composed by Alexander von Zemlinsky.

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Everyone needs an escape from the pressures of life every now and then. When Sergei Rachmaninoff wanted some peace, he would just think of Ivanovka. It's his country estate. He loved the sprawling nature there. He loved the vast space between him and the horizon. But perhaps, most of all, he loved the space between him and the rest of the world. This is one of the many compositions that he wrote when he was there.

Originally written for piano with a soprano voice. I don't know. I think Sergei Rachmaninoff's vocalise is gorgeous no matter what sort of a arrangement you hear it in. That was Alessio Bax playing the piano. Johan Halvorsen spent a big chunk of his career writing and conducting music for theater, like this next piece, which was written specifically for a matinee held on May 17th. It was special because it's Norwegian Constitution Day. For a big production at the National Stage Theater in Bergen, where he was the music director. But he later repurposed the music as incidental music for Norwegian plays. Here's Festival March with the Latvian National Symphony Orchestra.

0: Terje Mikkelsen conducting the Latvian National Symphony Orchestra, Festival March by Johan Halvorsen. Stay tuned, music from China that rivals the story of Romeo and Juliet. It's the Butterfly Lovers Concerto coming up in just a moment.
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0: Hi, I'm Scott Blankenship with music written about the efforts of two young kids trying to be together when everything and everyone around them is trying to keep them apart. It's a variant of that old trope of doomed lovers, but this one is sort of like Romeo and Juliet, but in China. There's a young girl that falls in love with one of her classmates. Not so strange, you might think. The girl shouldn't even be in the school, though. She's disguised herself as a boy in order to attend, and the boy she loves doesn't notice she's even there, let alone a girl. He's just so focused on his studies. So for 3 years, this goes on. And unfortunately, it has a tragic ending right along the lines of Romeo and Juliet. The two end up falling into the same grave, but they emerge free and together as butterflies.

0: Viktor Fedotov conducting the London Philharmonic Orchestra and Vanessa May playing the violin for the Butterfly Lovers Violin Concerto by Ho Junhao and Chen Kang.
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Porto Alegre sits at the far southern tip of Brazil. It's not the Brazil most people know. Breno Blount was born there in 1931, grew up studying music, winning grants, and collecting awards. He also at the same time studied music, studied medicine, and he took both seriously. And if that particular combination of vocations rings a bell, it should. Blount is essentially South America's answer to Alexander Borodin. His concertino for oboe and strings is 30 minutes ahead.

This is the Composer's Datebook for June 11th. I'm John Verge. On today's date, in 1926, the American opera composer Carlisle Floyd was born in Latta, South Carolina. Floyd's ancestors were among the first to settle in the Carolinas, and many of the operas are based on colonial, southern, or rural themes. For decades, Floyd taught piano and composition at Florida State University in Tallahassee, and it was there that his most famous opera, Susanna, was initially staged in 1955. Susanna is a retelling of the biblical tale of Susanna and the Elders, set in rural America. It was a tremendous success, and since its premiere, has received more than 300 productions and 800 performances in the United States and Europe. Opera America magazine included it among the top 10 most performed American operas of all time. When pressed what it is about his music that strikes many listeners as quintessentially American, Carlisle Floyd answered, "I'm probably the worst person to ask. I've never really set out consciously to write American music. I can tell you, however, that when I've seen my operas in Europe, they have always struck me as more American than when I hear them here."

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1: Here's South Florida's own Seraphic Fire, led by Patrick Dupre Quigley. This piece is called Rockin' Jerusalem by Andre Thomas.

Seraphic Fire, led by Patrick Dupre Quigley. Rockin' Jerusalem by Andre Thomas. I'm Scott Blankenship. Thanks for your company. Frédéric Chopin didn't have much trouble getting his music published, but this next piece in particular, the Fantasy Impromptu, he kept this to himself. Never submitted it, never explained why, and the reason died with him. But 6 years after Chopin was gone, a friend went through the manuscripts and decided, you know what, the world should hear this anyway. So all apologies to Chopin as we hear his Fantasy Impromptu with Geneba Kenna Mason.

The flashy Fantasy Impromptu by Frédéric Chopin. Jenna Kenna Mason playing the piano. 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Esa-Pekka Salonen conducts the Stockholm Sinfonietta next with the work of Lars-Erik Larsson. Here's the little serenade.

0: Esa-Pekka Salonen conducted the Stockholm Sinfonietta with the Little Serenade by Lars-Erik Larsen. The Norwegian Radio Orchestra on deck in just a moment with a fantastic dance by Enrique Soro. Stay close.
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0: Hi, I'm Scott Blankenship. Enrique Soro was Chile's most distinguished symphonic composer in the early 20th century. He studied at the Royal Conservatory in Milan, even graduated with honors in composition. His work bridges the gap between South American musical roots and your standard regular Western classical and romantic forms. Fantastic Dance is next, with Miguel Harth Bedoya conducting the Norwegian Radio Orchestra.

Fantastic, right? That's Fantastic Dance by Enrique Soro with Miguel Harth Bedoya conducting the Norwegian Radio Orchestra. Some pieces of music out there, they just stick with you, right? You hear them once and you find yourself wondering why they aren't played everywhere all the time. Brenno Blaut was a doctor who also composed and somehow also founded an entire movement, the Movimento Musical Renovador, dedicated to getting overlooked composers in front of real audiences through concerts and radio. And this piece makes a pretty strong case for his own music. I'll bet you a dollar you'll be humming parts of this tomorrow. It's the concertino for oboe and strings with Camerata Bariloche. Andre Spiller plays the oboe.

0: Written by Brenno Blauth. That was the concertino for oboe and strings with Camerata Barlo Shea, joined by oboe soloist Andre Spiller.
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0: Edward Elgar worked on two little violin songs at the same time in 1897. One was called Chanson de Nuit, which is a darker piece. The title gives that one away. The second one is next. Elgar said, I have suggested calling this cheerful piece Chanson de Matin. It's a perfect little aubade that will remind you of morning dew

Morning Song by Edward Elgar. Nigel Kennedy playing the violin, and Peter Pettinger was the pianist. You know how it goes sometimes when you step back and you look at your work. Suddenly you see every flaw, every rough edge, things no one else would notice, but things you can't leave alone. Gustav Holst knew that feeling very well. His first symphony went straight from the page to the premiere. There was no rehearsal. The audience loved it. The only dissatisfied critic in the whole hall was Gustav himself, which, honestly, is its own kind of proof that a young composer had already developed an ear to hear the difference between good and good enough. Here's the fourth movement from the symphony, The Cotswolds.

0: Finishing the hour with the finale from the Cotswold Symphony by Gustav Holst. Joanne Folletta conducting the Ulster Orchestra.
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3: This is a luscious romantic piece for quintet, rich almost to the point of decadence, full of emotion, intelligence, and virtuosity. Who wrote this, anyway? Robert Schumann? Felix Mendelssohn? Maybe Schubert? Almost sounds like Beethoven right here. Could it be one of his? Well, in fact, this was written in Paris in 1839 by composer Louis Ferranc. From APM, American Public Media, this is Performance Today. I'm Valerie Kaler. Ferranc wrote an abundance of stunning music in the 1800s, music which only in recent years has begun to get the respect and attention it has always deserved. The Piano Quintet No. 1 by Louis Ferranc ahead this hour. Louis Ferranc also wrote wonderfully for the clarinet. Here's the third movement from her trio for clarinet, cello, and piano.

The third movement from the trio for clarinet, cello, and piano by French composer Louise Ferranc. Romain Guillot played clarinet, François Salk on cello, and Brigitte Angeret at the piano. Louise Ferranc, wonderful French composer of the mid-1800s. We'll hear one of her quintets in concert coming up later this hour. From APM, American Public Media, this is Performance Today. I'm Valerie Kaler. Glad to have you along for today's musical adventures and discoveries. Let's start with some lively Schumann. Literally, the third movement of Robert Schumann's Violin Sonata No. 1 is tagged Lebhaft, which means lively, animated, vivacious. Grace Park is the violinist, Gilles von Settel, the pianist, and they gave this performance at the Music Academy of the West in Santa Barbara, California.

0: Violinist Grace Park and pianist Gilles von Sattel bring in the fireworks. That was the finale of the Sonata No. 1 in A minor by Robert Schumann, a performance at the Music Academy of the West in Santa Barbara, California, presented by Camerata Pacifica. For about 3 years in the 1850s, Robert Schumann was the municipal music director in Düsseldorf. The family was hoping this would be a stable position for him and provide a reliable income for the family. Schumann gave it the old college try, but he was kind of shy and not a very strong conductor. And it didn't help that there was a lot of absenteeism from both his orchestra and choir, and a lot of squabbling when they did show up. About a year in, he started corralling his best players into curated chamber ensembles, and he wrote a fair amount of chamber music for them, like the Violin Sonata No. 1 we just heard. In a moment, a man loses his mind over a dance, and another man loses his head as a result. 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
4: 4 years before, the Vienna Philharmonic and the Vienna State Opera allowed women to be members of their orchestras, a young woman stepped in front to conduct them. The year was 1993, the opera La Bohème by Puccini. Australian conductor Simone Young was about to enter the pit to lead the all-male orchestra at the Vienna State Opera, the first woman ever to conduct them. She was keenly aware that the moment was historic. She thought to herself, quote, "This could be the most embarrassing 2 hours of your life. They could hate you, they could work against you from the start, or it could be the beginning of a fabulous relationship." Young also knew that whether it went horribly or wonderfully, the outcome would be the same. The glass ceiling would be shattered forever. Young decided, how bad could it be? All she needed was to do her job. She led the performance and launched a great working relationship with that orchestra. And in 2005, she became the first woman to lead the Vienna Philharmonic in concert as well. For her, these moments were really just business. Young says she's focused on her career, on continuing to serve the music over anything else. She's become well-known all over the world for her interpretation of opera giants like Richard Wagner and Richard Strauss. Here's just a taste of her leading music from the opera Salome by Strauss, The Dance of the Seven Veils. Simone Young conducting the Orchestra of the Suisse Romande in Geneva, Switzerland.

Salome dances into a frenzy, then throws herself at the feet of the king in the final moments of the Dance of the Seven Veils from the opera Salome by Richard Strauss. We heard that musical unveiling from a concert in Geneva, Switzerland. Conductor Simone Young led the orchestra of the Swiss Romande. The story of Salome is from the Bible in both the Gospel of Mark and Matthew. And the tale is dark and disturbing. There are lies and deception, a provocative dance, a rash promise, and then a cold-blooded murder. In Germany, when Strauss's opera called Salome was premiered in 1905, the piece was declared degenerate. So naturally, everybody wanted to see it. Salome was produced in 50 opera houses within 2 years. And Richard Strauss made enough money to build the mansion he and his wife lived in for the rest of their lives.

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0: By any measure, Louise Ferranc was a musician of great skill and great stature. She was a whiz kid at the piano, soon propelled herself into Johann Hummel's advanced placement piano class and Anton Reicha's composition class. When she got married, she and her husband toured together as performers, then launched a very successful publishing house. In her 30s, she was tapped for a permanent professorship at the Paris Conservatory. And she was a great teacher. Many of her students won the top prize at the conservatory, and tons of them went on to careers as professional musicians. And yet, she got paid less than her male colleagues. Significantly less. Half as much. For 10 years. After one of her compositions was a huge hit, she marched into the administrator's office and basically said, "Look at this. It's a hit. I'm a hit. Pay me what I'm worth." Louise Ferranc demanded equal pay, and she got it. Here's a piece Louise Ferranc wrote about a decade before that battle for equal pay, her piano quintet No. 1 from 1839.

0: French composer Louise Ferrand wrote that in 1839, her Piano Quintet No. 1. We heard it from a performance at the Colorado College Summer Music Festival. John Novacek at the piano, Andrew Wan, violin, Toby Apple played viola, more about him in just a moment, Bian Sang played the cello, Susan Cahill on the double bass. Toby Apple plays viola. He's really, really good. Toby Apple is also a chef. He spent several years running a restaurant in Santa Fe. And for a year, he was the personal chef for the artist Georgia O'Keeffe. My esteemed predecessor, Fred Child, got to join him in the kitchen a few years ago, and they made a cooking video together. Fred said that something that stuck with him as he was watching Toby with a knife slicing onions paper thin ridiculously fast, it made him nervous for the fingers on Toby's left hand, which are, you know, pretty important for playing the viola. But both his viola technique and his knife technique are excellent. Dude has chops. Violist and chef Toby Apple. 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

Composer Sammy Moussa does not often describe his music in words. No program notes, no explanations in interviews. But he does say that he writes the music he would want to hear. And he says, quote, "It's music for the ears, not for the tending of intellectual superiority. It's music for the senses. It's music for humans." From APM, American Public Media, this is Performance Today. I'm Valerie Kaler. On the way this hour, composer Sammy Moussa makes his PT debut with the world premiere performance of his Concerto for Flute and Orchestra. Emmanuel Paoud and the French National Orchestra, just 5 minutes ahead. Composer Caroline Shaw and the Ataka Quartet have been making music together for a minute now. Back in 2020, their joint project Orange won a Grammy for Best Chamber Music Performance. And in 2023, they won that category again with the album Evergreen. Here's a little taste. Caroline Shaw set the text, a 12th century French love poem, and she's singing alongside the Ataka Quartet, Cant Wallobe.

There's nothing I hate so much as the coming of dawn, for it makes me leave the one I truly love. A 12th century love poem from France, set to music by 21st century composer Caroline Shaw. She was singing there along with the Ataka Quartet. From APM, American Public Media, this is Performance Today, taking you to concerts around the world. I'm Valerie Kaler. Time now for a PT debut. Composer Sammy Moussa, born in Montreal, currently living in Berlin. In recent years, his music has been played all over the world by the New York Philharmonic, the London Symphony Orchestra, the Vienna Philharmonic, and more. When he's been asked about his creative process over the past decade, Sammy Moussa would rather not talk about inspiration or his influences. He says he gets the job done through hard, focused work, plain and simple. And he adds, quote, "I simply sit at my desk and make attempts. Composing, like most work, requires concentration. The most difficult aspect is not the composing itself, but maintaining the concentration." That description may lack pizzazz, but it doesn't mean his music is sterile or lifeless. Here's an example from a concert in Paris, evocative new music born out of a steady, concentrated workflow. Emmanuel Paoud is playing the flute. Fabien Gabel conducts the French National Orchestra. This is the world premiere of the Concerto for Flute and Orchestra by Sammy Moussa.

0: Brand new music from a concert in Paris. That was the world premiere of the Concerto for Flute and Orchestra by Sammy Moussa. Emmanuel Paoud played the flute, conductor Fabien Gabel with the French National Orchestra in concert at the Radio France Broadcasting House. Composer Sammy Moussa says that he writes music that he would want to hear, and he says it's music for the ears, not for the tending of intellectual superiority. It's music for the senses. It's music for humans. In a moment, folk tales from the Hidden Valley. 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
0: The Emerging Composers Intensive, or ECI, is a workshop for 10 up-and-coming composers every year on the campus of the Hidden Valley Music Seminars in Carmel Valley, California. Violinist Cindy Wu is the director of the ECI, something she cheekily refers to as Cindy's Charm School of Community Building. The goal is for these young composers to become vital contributors to a thriving classical music community. The young composers get instruction, professional feedback, and mentorship, and the real-life experience of what it's like to be a professional working composer, starting with being asked to write a piece on deadline, and ending with a world premiere played by world-class musicians. Pianist, composer, and Asian American rights advocate Daishuan Ai wrote the piece we're going to hear next for the ECI. Three tales from the folklore of Xiangxi. Violinist Eunice Kim and violist David Samuel gave this performance at the Walden Theater in Carmel Valley, California.

0: kinda hard to believe there were only two people playing there. Eunice Kim and David Samuel, violin and viola, but sounding like an entire string quartet sometimes. We heard them play three tales from the folklore of Xianxi by Daishuan Ai. Goes by Dax Ai. That concert at Walden Theater in Carmel Valley, California, part of the ECI, the Emerging Composers Intensive. ECI was founded by violinist Cindy Wu and composer Wang Ji to bridge a gap they see in the education that young composers often get these days. Aspiring composers rarely get to work with world-class musicians, and that is a big part of what happens at ECI every summer in Carmel Valley, California. If you'd like to listen to Dax Ai's composition again, we got you covered. All our shows are archived for 30 days after the initial broadcast. 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In a moment, write or perform. Write or perform. Pianist Stephen Huff says, both please. 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
0: In the first 20 years of his life, Stephen Huff wrote quite a bit of music. Around age 21, he stopped composing, partly because his career as a pianist was taking off, but also because one of his mentors told him he couldn't do both. He had to choose between playing the piano and composing. Then, in 1995, he played a concert in New York City, including a piece he'd arranged. His friend, the composer John Corigliano, was in the audience.
5: And we were together afterwards, and he said, you know, Stephen, I enjoy that. Why don't you write your own music? And I thought, oh, well, yes, I used to do that.
0: So Stephen Huff started writing again, little by little, and he came to a larger perspective on the whole question.
5: There comes a point when, you know, the lack of confidence you have has to do with you thinking that everything is more significant, really, than it is. You know, if you can think that our time here is very short, then whether or not I'm writing a masterpiece or not actually doesn't really matter so much.
0: Huff says ever since, he's been writing nonstop. Here's a piece he wrote in 2019. Stephen Huff on stage at Spivey Hall playing his own Partita.

0: Stephen Huff at the piano playing a partita written by Stephen Huff in 2019. He gave that concert at Spivey Hall on the campus of Clayton State University in Morrow, Georgia. Our thanks to the Walter and Emily Spivey Foundation for that recording. 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I'm Valerie Kaler. 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

composer Julia Wolf won the 2015 Pulitzer Prize in Music for her oratorio about Pennsylvania coal miners' anthracite fields. She had previously explored American labor history with her work Steel Hammer, which was a reimagining of the John Henry legend. And on this week's broadcast, we'll hear Dr. Wolf's exploration of women's labor in New York's garment industry at the turn of the 20th century. I'm Alec Baldwin. Please listen with me as we present Fire in My Mouth on the New York Philharmonic this week.

In addition to exploring the story of the American worker at the turn of the 20th century, Fire in My Mouth also reflects on the 1911 Triangle Shirtwaist Factory fire that killed 146 garment workers, most of them young immigrant women. The New York Philharmonic gave the premiere of this work in January 2019. It was commissioned by the orchestra, Cal Performances at the University of California, Berkeley, the Krannert Center at the University of Illinois, Urbana-Champaign, and the University Musical Society at the University of Michigan, Ann Arbor. And we now hear Fire in My Mouth by Julia Wolfe. The orchestra is joined by The Crossing and the Young People's Chorus of New York City. Music director Jaap van Zweden conducts the New York Philharmonic.